0: musical. The Brits love every minute of it. This week, a legend of the piano, Marta Argerich, returns to the Proms to join the Munich Philharmonic and conductor Lahav Shani for the melodic beauty and lighthearted delight of Beethoven's Second Piano Concerto. Brahms' Final Symphony offers waves of melancholy lit by bursts of warmth and joy. And the concert opens with French composer Louis Farrenc's dramatic Overture No. 2. An esteemed German orchestra and one of the world's greatest living pianists in another celebratory event from the 2026 BBC Proms. Welcome to APM's Symphony Cast. Let's take our seats in the Royal Albert Hall and turn things over to our colleague from the BBC, Mr. Ian Skelly.
1: It is like love. Music is a mystery. It's something extraordinary which makes us feel things we can't express with words. They are impossible to express otherwise. Those are not my words. Those are the words of tonight's soloist here at the BBC Proms, and I can say with some certainty we are in for a treat tonight because she's one of the greatest living musicians. She's been so for many, many years. Marta Argerich began playing the piano 82 years ago. She made her concert debut 77 years ago. She appeared at the BBC Proms 60 years ago for the first time, playing the last night of the Proms on that occasion. So this will be her ninth appearance, and she's still playing brilliantly and effortlessly with her trademark intelligence and understanding. It was no surprise that the tickets went very quickly once they went on sale. On stage right now, the Munich Philharmonic. She's going to join them in a little while to play the second of Beethoven's piano concertos in a concert that will also see the orchestra's new chief conductor, Lahav Shani, guiding them through the fourth and final symphony by Johannes Brahms. I talked to him earlier, and he explained why he decided to take on this new role.
2: One of the main reasons I wanted to stay with the orchestra is this marvelous sound. I really fell in love with it right away. This generosity and this depth and the time. I mean, I don't know any orchestra in the world that likes to play slow as much as this orchestra does, and not just like to play, they can really do it. They can put so much intensity and lyricism into slowness, into putting material in the time, so to say. But of course, we still learn more and more about each other and develop a language together and a flexibility together. And it's a joy. It's a great journey. It just started.
1: Lahav Shani. Well, they begin their concert with one of the two concert overtures composed in the same year, 1834, by Louis Farrenc. And here comes Lahav Shani now, making his BBC Proms debut, joining the Munich Philharmonic, launching their prom with the second concert overture by Louis Farrenc, with its stern and very dramatic opening.

music by a composer who, along with her contemporaries like Carl Maria von Weber, was pushing music firmly into the Romantic era in the 1830s when she wrote that piece, building on the foundations established by Beethoven, who just died 7 years before. The Concert Overture No. 2 by Louise Farrenc, played tonight by the Munich Philharmonic, conducted by their brand new chief conductor, Lahav Shani, conducting that music from memory. Well, now a piano needs to be put in place, and it's going to take quite a while before, I have no doubt, this Capacity Proms audience here at the Albert Hall will erupt into loud applause even before a note has sounded from that piano. Everyone is awaiting the moment when Marta Argerich steps out into this massive arena. She's going to play the second piano concerto by Beethoven, which he actually composed before the one we call the first. He was in his early 20s. He'd not long been in Vienna. He'd had a few lessons with Joseph Haydn at that time, and he was busy making a name for himself as a performer. And when he gave the first performance of this concerto, well, it certainly did the trick. There were unanimous applause, according to one review of the time. When he next performed it, the young performer had attracted sufficient attention to persuade the world's most famous composer of the time, Joseph Haydn, to conduct it. Here she comes. Ooh. Listen to that applause. Marta Argerich. She was very reserved, but she's certainly acknowledging the welcome from this packed Royal Albert Hall. And plenty of promenaders standing in the arena. With her tonight's conductor, Lahav Shani, with whom she's often performed chamber music recitals, taking his place at the podium as she sits at the piano for this Proms performance, live on Radio 3 of the second piano concerto by Beethoven.

the playful, joke-filled, bright and jolly final movement of the second piano concerto by Ludwig van Beethoven. And that was a live performance at the BBC Proms. Marta Argerich joining the Munich Philharmonic Orchestra and conducted by Lahav Shani. And I can tell you that has prompted a standing ovation from many in the audience here. She first played Beethoven's music when she was 6 years old, having experienced what she called her musical epiphany. Her mother took her to a concert where Claudio Arrau played the fourth concerto by Beethoven. She still remembers the way the trills in the second movement gave her goosebumps. "I was dozing off," she remembers, "and then suddenly it was like having an electric shock. A double-edged sword in many ways, because, well, she's always been a bit reluctant to play that concerto. It's so important to me," she said, "I'm afraid what would happen." But she's very happy to play the second. She's played it many, many times. She is leaving the stage very slowly, acknowledging the applause. I think that second piano concerto by Beethoven is so bound up in my mind with her playing, I can't really think of anyone else playing it, apart from perhaps Alfred Brendel. Well, you can hear the response from the promenaders, and here she comes, back onto the stage. This time alone. 85 years old, she celebrated her 85th birthday in June this year. Coming back onto this stage that she first walked onto 60 years ago. Giving her Proms debut on the last night of the Proms in 1966, which happened also to be the very last concert that Malcolm Sargent conducted. She does openly admit that she suffers from stage fright. It's caused all sorts of terrible panics in the past, and in fact, I can assure you that she was nervous about this evening's performance. She always is, she says. Still has butterflies in her stomach. Well, I can tell you the Munich Philharmonic Orchestra is joining in with the demands for her return. And here she comes, this time with tonight's conductor, Lahav Shani, holding her hand aloft as she walks back onto the stage. Weaving her way through the orchestra and being pushed forward to take the applause on her own by Lahav, but she insists on having the orchestra stand behind her. As I said earlier, she does not like playing solo performances. She likes to work with orchestras and with chamber musicians. I don't think they're going to let her go yet. The applause continues, the stamping of the feet on the floor, and here she comes once again. And once again with our conductor tonight, Lahav Shani, following her on. What I can tell you is that another piano stool is being positioned next to hers, and also the music stand is being applied to the piano with a piece of music on it. Two piano stools requires two pianists, and I think joining Marta Argerich now is our conductor tonight.

0: Well, I told you that she didn't like to play alone, and so an encore with tonight's conductor, Lahav Shani, with whom she's played a great deal of chamber music. That was the final movement of the Mother Goose Suite by Ravel, that wonderful, magical finale, The Fairy Garden. Marta Argerich bowing to the audience behind the orchestra before turning to the main part of the hall once more and acknowledging the applause. Relishing, I think, the sight of this hall once more. This is her ninth appearance at the BBC Proms. The first one, as I say, 60 years ago this year. It's one of those nights. She's debating whether to go back on, but I think the promenaders might just persuade her to return once more, and here she comes. Walking back onto the stage. Oop. Being very careful not to trip on wires. She nearly did. Here she comes. Insisting that the Munich Philharmonic Orchestra stands with her. And so she returns to the piano. She's incredibly diffident, almost hides behind the piano, doesn't really want to sort of step forward and applaud. It's all about the music for her. There we are. Bows to the orchestra. And is led off once more by Lahav Shani. Well, that was quite some event.
1: Indeed it was, for that rapt audience at the Royal Albert Hall, and certainly for us here on the radio as well, getting to enjoy one of the giants of the piano making an appearance at the Proms, Marta Argerich. Thank you, Ian Skelly. We will return in a moment to the Albert Hall in London for the second half of our concert. I'm Steve Seal. SymphonyCast is in London once again this week at the 2026 BBC Proms, one of the longest-running classical music festivals in the world. 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Just go to yourclassical.org/symphonycast. In a moment, the fourth and final symphony of Johannes Brahms from the Proms. That's coming up next on APM's SymphonyCast.
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8: A chance of showers and thunderstorms mainly after midnight, partly cloudy, low 70. More sunshine than clouds tomorrow. A cold front may trigger some showers and thunderstorms, high 95. Partly cloudy tomorrow night, low 70 to 75. Some breaks of sunshine possible through the day Tuesday, warming things up. Breezy, high 95 to 100. Showers possible for Wednesday. I'm meteorologist Minya Bird for 88.9 KETR.
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0: Welcome back. I'm Steve Seal. This is APM's Symphony Cast. This week, we're in London for the 2026 BBC Proms, one of the longest-running classical music festivals in the world. Now let's return to the Royal Albert Hall to join our colleague Ian Skelly in the BBC box.
1: And so we come to part two of the Munich Philharmonic's appearance at the BBC Proms. They're about to perform the fourth and final symphony by Johannes Brahms, a symphony that contains some very dark and deep music. This is the symphony that Brahms's friend and critical champion, Eduard Hanslick, said after listening to Brahms playing through the first movement on the piano that he felt as if he'd been beaten up by two terribly intelligent people. Some of other Brahms's friends sowed seeds of doubt in his mind, to the extent that he actually considered withdrawing the symphony once the booked premiere was over and done with. But after that premiere, it being such a success, the symphony has remained one of the most popular ever since. Well, I talked to tonight's conductor, Lahav Shani, to seek his opinion on this symphony, which on the face of it could be thought of as a popular, comforting and supremely melodic piece. But as Lahav told me, there's much more to it than that.
2: The way the symphony starts with this wonderful, touching nostalgia, and the way it ends with drama, shattering drama, I mean, it's like nothing else. I mean, when one thinks about the other symphonies, it's completely different. I think about the first symphony starts from the darkness but ends with light. The second symphony that is all pastoral and all about light. And the third that is really, in a way, revolutionary, the way it ends calmly. I mean, then you have this last one, which is quite late in his life and is so dramatic and so passionate. It's mature, obviously, but it has something also very young about it at the same time.
1: Lahav Shani, the Munich Philharmonic, just walking onto the stage now. They come on as one body of musicians rather than just trickling on as some orchestras do, finding their places before the Fourth Symphony. The symphony came very quickly after Brahms finished his third. Bach's music hovers in the background throughout it. The tune of the opening movement has often been thought similar to a moment in Bach's famous cantata Wachet auf. And the fourth and final movement ends with a Passacaglia, which definitely draws on Bach. What he does was adapt a Chaconne theme from another of Bach's sacred cantatas, which is then repeated a full 30 times throughout the final movement. And that builds into a majestic storm before a shorter version of that eight-bar melody drives home the very last section, with the symphony coming to a very big full stop. And of course that full stop marked the end of Brahms's epic career as a symphonist. In point of fact, the entire symphony has its roots in Bach, several years before he even began working on composing it. He one day played a friend the bass line from one of Bach's many cantatas, and he asked this friend what he would think of a symphony based on that theme and those rhythms. So that was really the starting point from what became the fourth movement of this symphony. He was deeply affected by Bach. In fact, Brahms said once that if he had written the Chaconne that he uses in this symphony, the emotions that it summoned in him as a listener would probably have driven him mad. Well, the orchestra is tuned and ready to go. Timps and a row of double basses on the back with a large brass section. And here comes Lahav Shani, the newly minted chief conductor of tonight's orchestra, the Munich Philharmonic, returning to the stage of the Royal Albert Hall for this, the fourth symphony by Brahms, once again conducting without a score.

The big full stop that brings that final movement to a close. So expertly woven by Johannes Brahms out of a theme by Johann Sebastian Bach. A huge, stormy wave of energy preceding that final decisive statement, which marks the end of Brahms' career as a symphonist. A performance here at the BBC Proms, live on BBC Radio 3, of Brahms' fourth and final symphony, given by the Munich Philharmonic and their chief conductor, Lahav Shani, who is now acknowledging his orchestra, standing here on the stage of the Royal Albert Hall. A true architectural masterpiece. It dives deep into rich and sometimes raw emotions, lots of dramatic power, but also with a sense of profound introspection as Brahms completes his symphonic cycle with that fourth symphony. He seemed to know that he didn't have a fifth in him, nervous as ever about the public response to his latest efforts, which had been rather panned by his friends in an early run-through on the piano. A highly influential critic in Vienna, Eduard Hanslick, wasn't at all convinced of it to begin with. In the end, he did come round to it, sort of, finally describing that symphony as a dark well, which the longer you look into it, the more brightly the stars shine black. I think that means he liked it, or at least appreciated its power and its intention. Back onto the stage comes our conductor tonight, Lahav Shani, telling me earlier that having worked with this orchestra over a number of years, he was very much persuaded to become their chief conductor because of the sound they make and the capacity they have for playing slowly. And I think they proved that tonight in some of the sections of that symphony, taking it so tremendously slowly at times, but as Lahav was saying to me, still maintaining the power and the energy. Takes tremendous confidence. He's bringing various members of the orchestra to its feet now. The horn section just standing, and now the brass, or more to the point, the trombones, and eventually the trumpets. And I'm sure the timpanist will be brought to his feet. There he goes. Big part played in that symphony, and rightfully the audience here applauding. And once again, he brings them to their feet, and this capacity crowd here at the Royal Albert Hall acknowledging a splendid evening, which of course included that performance by Marta Argerich. Back he comes onto the stage.

One more bit of Brahms from the Munich Philharmonic, led by its newly minted chief conductor, Lahav Shani. Brahms' Hungarian Dance No. 5 played as an encore here at the Royal Albert Hall for this joyous and very appreciative crowd. Thanks to host Ian Skelly and all of our colleagues at the BBC, as always. I'm Steve Seal. We hope you've enjoyed this week's concert from the BBC Proms Festival, the largest and most celebrated classical music festival in the world, held every summer at the Royal Albert Hall. And SymphonyCast is proud to be your source on the radio here in America for these internationally beloved concerts. This week's concert featured the music of Louis Ferenc, Beethoven, and Brahms. 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We have a little bit of time remaining, so with that time, we'll enjoy a bit more Brahms from the Munich Philharmonic. Here they are, led by Christian Thielemann in the Symphony No. 1 of Brahms on SymphonyCast.

0: Christian Thielemann leading the Munich Philharmonic in the Symphony No. 1 by Brahms on SymphonyCast. 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APM's SymphonyCast is produced by Daniel Nass, with technical director Michael Osborne and assistance from Tania Major. I'm Steve Seal. We'll see you again next time on SymphonyCast. 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
8: Hola, thanks for joining me for Concierto, the bilingual program featuring classical music by Spanish and Latin American composers and performers. Soy Frank Dominguez. Esta vez celebramos el mes de la herencia hispana en los Estados Unidos con una hora disfrutando el legado de la guitarra española. Empezamos con selecciones por Fernando Sor. 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

Variations on a theme by Mozart by Fernando Sor. David Russell, the guitarist. Before that, Guillermo Fierens was the virtuoso, performing the Introduction and Allegro Opus 14, otherwise known as the Grand Solo by Fernando Sor. Sor wrote music for many genres, but it's his compositions for the guitar we remember. His pieces for the guitar were for beginners as well as virtuosos. We're celebrating Hispanic Heritage Month in the United States with an hour of music exploring the legacy of the Spanish guitar. Y ahora escuchamos dos piezas por Francisco Tárrega. 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

two selections by the so-called father of the classical guitar, Francisco Tárrega, considered one of the greatest guitarists of all time. That was the Grand Valse, which you might recognize as the ringtone of old Nokia cell phones. Daniel Benko was the guitarist. Before that, the French guitarist Alexandre Lagoya and the Academy of St. Martin in the Fields, led by Kenneth Sillitoe, with Francisco Tárrega's most famous work, Recuerdos de la Alhambra. Francisco Tárrega was born in Villarreal, Spain, in 1852 and lived until 1909. As a child, he injured his eyes and his father feared for his sight, so he had him take music lessons with the hope that he could make a living that way later in life. Tárrega studied guitar with the virtuoso Julián Arcas and also at the conservatory in Madrid, as well as with a band of gypsies at one time. This is Concierto, celebrating Hispanic Heritage Month with an hour of music exploring the legacy of the Spanish guitar.

0: two more selections celebrating Hispanic Heritage Month in the U.S. and exploring the legacy of the Spanish guitar. Those were works by Joaquin Turina. You heard legendary Australian guitarist John Williams with Soleares No. 2 from the Homage to Tárrega by Joaquin Turina. And you also heard Turina's Sevillana, played by the legendary Andrés Segovia, perhaps the most influential of all guitarists. This is Concierto, celebrating the Spanish and Latin American contribution to classical music. I'm Frank Dominguez.
1: Partly cloudy tonight with a chance of passing showers and thunderstorms, mainly after midnight, low 70. Mostly sunny tomorrow, showers. A chance of thunderstorms as well, high 95. Partly cloudy tomorrow night, lows dropping down, 70 to 75. Partly to mostly sunny Tuesday, breezy at times, high 95 to 100 as things warm up. I'm meteorologist Minya Bird, 38.9 KETR.
0: Estás escuchando Concierto, un programa bilingüe presentando música clásica del WDAV Classical Public Radio, un servicio de Davidson College en Carolina del Norte. 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

finishing this hour exploring the legacy of the Spanish guitar with one of the famous quintets by Luigi Boccherini. That was the Quintet No. 7 in E minor with Pepe Romero and the Academy of St. Martin in the Fields Chamber Ensemble. Though he was born in Lucca, Italy in 1743, Luigi Boccherini spent the majority of his adult life and career in Madrid. There, he absorbed the Spanish musical influences, especially in music such as you heard for guitar and string quartet. This has been Concierto, music by Spanish and Latin American composers and performers, and observing Hispanic Heritage Month here in the United States. Soy Frank Dominguez, deseándole todo lo mejor. Hasta la próxima.

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3: ¿Qué tal? Soy Frank Dominguez. Bienvenido a Concierto, the bilingual classical music program that explores the Hispanic and Latino contribution to classical music from performers and composers. 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

The finale of Beethoven's Violin Concerto in D Major with Elmar Oliveira and the Asturias Symphony Orchestra, officially known as the Symphony Orchestra of the Principality of Asturias in Spain. The conductor, the Chilean musician Maximiano Valdés, who also leads the Puerto Rico Symphony Orchestra. The Orchestra of Asturias was created in 1991 and is comprised of 69 musicians from various countries in Europe, the United States, and Latin America. This is a special edition of Concierto for Hispanic Heritage Month in the U.S., exploring classical music by Spanish and Latin American orchestras. 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

0: three Argentine cantilenas and finale. Music by Carlos Guastavino, known as the Schubert of the Pampas because of the many art songs he wrote. You heard Camerata Bariloche, the Chamber Orchestra of Argentina, on this special edition of Concierto for Hispanic Heritage Month in the U.S., enjoying orchestras from Spain and Latin America.
1: Partly cloudy, a chance of showers and thunderstorms, high 70. More sunshine than clouds tomorrow, maybe a passing shower, thunderstorm, high 95. Partly cloudy tomorrow night, low 70 to 75. A mix of sunshine and clouds Tuesday, breezy at times. As things warm up, we'll see highs top out at 95 to 100. More chances for showers Wednesday and Thursday. I'm meteorologist Minya Bird, 88.9 KETR.
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0: Continuamos nuestra celebración del mes de la herencia hispana en los Estados Unidos con una grabación por una orquesta del Caribe. 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

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This is Concierto with music by Spanish and Latin American orchestras on this special edition for Hispanic Heritage Month in the U.S. Terminamos esta celebración del mes de la herencia hispana con una de las orquestas más influyentes de América Latina. 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

concluding our celebration of Hispanic Heritage Month with one of the most influential orchestras of Latin America. That was the Simón Bolívar Youth Orchestra of Venezuela, led by Gustavo Dudamel, with music by Evencio Castellanos, inspired by a Venezuelan religious symbol, Santa Cruz de Paquerigua. The Simón Bolívar Orchestra was founded in 1978 by the economist José Antonio Abreu, father of the famous El Sistema method of musical instruction, and since 1999 it's been led by Gustavo Dudamel. Soy Frank Domínguez, como siempre un gran placer y muchas gracias por escuchar Concierto.

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1: Hello and welcome to Classical Guitar Alive. I'm Tony Morris. Classical Guitar Alive is broadcast thanks to the generous support of the Augustine Foundation and the Kadosky Family Fund and Charles and Taco Parker and by Augustine Strings, makers of classical guitar strings since 1947. And thanks to a gift in loving memory of Adam Bratcher. Thanks for joining me. This week's edition of Classical Guitar Alive features the world premiere recording of a new guitar concerto by film composer Howard Shore, who's perhaps best known for his scores to the Lord of the Rings film trilogy. We'll start with music from the time of Shakespeare. Marco Sartor performs Sir John Smith's Almain by English Renaissance composer John Dowland.

Marco Sartor opened this week's edition of Classical Guitar Alive with Sir John Smith's Almain by John Dowland. Film score composer Howard Shore is known for his music for the Lord of the Rings trilogy and other films and television. He's written a guitar concerto titled The Forest. This is the world premiere recording of the piece, and it features guitarist Milos Karadacilic and Canada's National Arts Centre Orchestra, conducted by Alexander Shelley.

The world premiere recording of Howard Shore's guitar concerto, subtitled The Forest. Miloš Karadžić was the guitar soloist with Canada's National Arts Centre Orchestra, conducted by Alexander Shelley. You're listening to Classical Guitar Alive. I'm Tony Morris. This is a solo guitar piece titled Mysterious Habitats by Dušan Bogdanović. It's performed by Tracy Ann Smith.

Tracy Ann Smith performing Mysterious Habitats by Dusan Bogdanovic. Evangelos and Lisa are a husband and wife guitar duo from Greece who have performed together for over 50 years. This is music that was dedicated to them by the late Argentine composer Jorge Morel, titled Fantasia Latina. It features them with the Athens Camerata, conducted by Tasos Simeonidis.

The Greek guitar duo of Evangelos and Lisa with the Athens Camerata, conducted by Tasso Simeonidis, in the Fantasy Latina by Jorge Morel. We'll close this week's edition of Classical Guitar Alive with the Brazil guitar duo performing a piece titled Forozim by Heraldo do Monte.

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1: Good morning, I'm Clizia Sala at the BBC. Violent protests over an alleged rape at a university campus in the state of Punjab in northwestern India have been quelled after more than 2,000 police officers were deployed. Classes have been suspended for 10 days. The BBC's Azad Moshiri.
2: Lovely Professional University, one of Punjab's largest private universities, has claimed the allegations are a false narrative designed to tarnish its reputation. The protests come after a string of sexual assaults have made headlines here in India. Police say they are continuing to investigate the claims in this case.
1: Ethiopia's army chief has accused Eritrea and Sudan of backing armed rebel groups in northern regions of his country. Birhanu Jula's remarks are his first since a sharp escalation of fighting last week in northern Ethiopia's Tigray region. Thomas Mukwana.
3: Field Marshal Birhanu Jula's comments follow reports of a telecommunications and financial blockade of Ethiopia's northern Tigray region as a battle for strategic towns continues following an escalation of

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KETR also serves Bonham in Fannin County, population 10,559.

0: more sunshine than clouds today, a chance of showers, maybe an afternoon thunderstorm, high 93. Partly cloudy tonight, lows dropping near 70. Equal parts sunshine and clouds, tomorrow strong breeze or two possible, high near 94. A few more clouds moving overnight, partly to mostly cloudy, low 70 to 75. A similar pattern for Wednesday with showers and a chance of afternoon thunderstorms, high 91. I'm meteorologist Minya Bird for 88.9 KETR.
1: Good morning, I'm Leila Faldin. For more than 70 years, the Canadian province of Alberta has been proudly rat-free. The surrounding mountain ranges and forests serve as a natural barrier. Now, rat-free doesn't literally mean no rats, just that the rats there aren't allowed to, quote, establish themselves. A rat-

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KETR also serves Royce City in Rockwall County, population 15,978.

0: Skies become partly sunny as we head into the afternoon hours. Temperatures will get up into the lower 90s. Partly cloudy skies tonight with a low in the lower 70s. Intervals of sunshine and clouds Tuesday, a little breezy at times, warmer, high in the middle 90s. Partly cloudy Tuesday night, low in the middle 70s. Partly to mostly cloudy, showers and thunderstorms likely on Wednesday, high 90 to 95. I'm meteorologist Scott Kaplan for 88.9 KETR.
1: Good morning, I'm Steve Inskeep. Why should you care about the hair of a bear? As a question, that's fair. The answer is about how bear hairs compare. A researcher in England is studying fur from a 120-year-old taxidermy bear named Boris. He's looking at how hair differs along a bear's body, which could make it easier to identify animals during poaching investigations. When he has results to share what he's learned, he'll declare from this bear hair affair. It's Morning Edition.
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KETR also serves Sulphur Springs in Hopkins County, population 15,995.

A dynamic and diverse band from Denton who have been around since 1979. And though they have many, many excellent originals that we feature here on the show, they're known for taking some music standards and reimagining them in a different light. And that's the Brave Combo version of 16 Tons. And kind of the same story on the previous song, Dolly Parton's classic Jolene, interpreted by Cass Haley featuring Sundub. And the opener on today's show was by Tony Marcus. We heard Lone Star on 88.9 KETR. Welcome to Notably Texan. My name's Matt Minky, and I want to wish you a marvelous Monday. It's great to have you with me here during this exploration of music by Texans. I'll be playing Leon Bridges in a little while, Todd Snyder coming up, as well as brand new music from Guy Forsythe. This song came out 10 years ago on her album Day Breaks. It's by Texas-raised Nora Jones. Here's Tragedy.

0: She spent her formative years here in the Lone Star State. She attended Booker T. High School, later went to University of North Texas, and then left for New York City back in 1999. That's Nora Jones, Tragedy. I played the Brave Combo cover of 16 Tons, and Cass Haley and Sundub's version of Jolene, and the Tony Marcus song Lone Star, setting us off down this road of Texas music here on 88.9 KETR. Welcome to Notably Texan.
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1: 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Today at 2, following Notably Texan on 88.9 KETR. I'll smile.

0: You're listening to 88.9 KETR or streaming at KETR.org. And we just heard Sarah Jaffe, This, That, along with Blue October, Home. Much more music coming up. Let me tell you what we're expecting in the weather this week. Any showers and thunderstorms should wrap up by about 1 today and are high at only 88 or so this afternoon and near 70 overnight. Then partly clear tomorrow and about 89 degrees with a low of 69. And as the week goes on, we are seeing some rain chances back in the picture with the possibility of showers and storms on Wednesday and about 95 or so. Low of 70 that night with more rain. Then showers and thunderstorms likely on Thursday and around 86. Rain also in the forecast on Friday with our high at 82.
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We're bringing you the music of Texas on 88.9 KETR. That was by Matt the Electrician, Wooden Box. And one of the new releases from Leon Bridges from his Happiness Anytime release, Talk It Over. So we must say it was great to talk with so many people who stopped by KETR's tent over the weekend at the Bodark Bash in Commerce. We love to see the familiar faces and meet some new ones. And who knows, maybe you just found out about this program and you're checking us out for the first time today. Well, my name is Matt Minke, broadcasting from East Texas A&M University in Commerce. And I put together these unique playlists consisting entirely of Texas-born, based, and connected artists. So you'll hear a little bit of everything on each unique show. Still to come this hour, some Ray Wiley Hubbard, Terry Hendrix, and Guy Forsythe. And this one is by Austin Discovery, Mandy Prater. That's P-R-A-T-E-R. She features the Texas outfit Finger Pistol on this song. Here's Better on KETR.

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1: Screedin', deep blue neon, Bud Light light, Bud it to my left, Bud it to my right, oh honky tonk, Saturday night.

0: a posthumous release from the great Todd Snyder, a song that he co-wrote with Jack Ingram. It's the title track from the release Solid Country Gold, Todd Snyder on Notably Texan. I played Mandy Prater featuring Finger Pistol, Better. A bit earlier, it was Matt the Electrician, Wooden Box, and we also heard Leon Bridges, Talk It Over on 88.9 KETR.
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1: With the ban lifted for now, this battle may have been won, but the president's war on the press continues. 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

Notably Texan time on 88.9 KETR. A happy Monday to you. This is Matt Minke, and I played Terry Hendricks just a few minutes ago, Talk to a Human, and a song just out from Guy Forsythe, Burn Down the Data Center. Well, there's always plenty to do at area libraries. For instance, later this week in Greenville at the W. Walworth Harrison Public Library, it's Adult Craft Night, where you can make caramel apples. Adults ages 18 and up can make caramel apple slices using a variety of toppings and also make a faux caramel apple sculpture craft to keep. This Adult Craft Night is Thursday at 6:30, and the Walworth Harrison Public Library is asking participants to please pre-register. And you can find more information on this by visiting their website, www.hpl.org. Coming up on KETR, updates on the news and weather. And this is a song from Ray Wiley Hubbard from his new album, Real to Real for Real. Here's Cobwebs.

Cobwebs by Ray Wiley Hubbard. The new Guy Forsythe song, Burn Down the Data Center. And from Terry Hendrix, I played Talk to a Human on 88.9 KETR. 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
2: Live from NPR News in Washington, I'm Lakshmi Singh. The president of Iran says his country is still ready to follow through with a proposed seven-day plan that it presented to the United States. It's aimed at reopening the Strait of Hormuz. NPR's Hadil Al-Shalchi reports President Trump rejected the proposal on Saturday.
3: In an interview with CBS's Face the Nation that aired on Sunday, Masoud Pezeshkian said that after the seven-day milestone and once mutual blockades are lifted, Iran was willing to sit down for broader talks to formally end military conflict and address its nuclear program. In the interview, Pezeshkian said that Iran does not seek to develop nuclear weapons and defended its civilian nuclear program. Pezeshkian also addressed the lack of public appearances by the new supreme leader following U.S.-Israeli strikes that killed his father. The Iranian president said he had met the new leader twice and that he was healthy. President Trump said on Saturday that he rejected Iran's seven-day proposal, but that he was still open to negotiating. Hadil Al-Shalchi, NPR News, Istanbul.
2: The Trump administration is now 7 months into its war with Iran. The president may have lost his latest court battle against media organizations he frequently criticizes. However, he continued to retaliate by blocking CNN from boarding Air Force One over the weekend as Trump traveled to a football game in Tennessee. NPR's Mara Liasson reports on what Trump's standoff with members of the press may or may not be costing him.
4: Picking fights with the media might be popular with his base, but it's similar to another big question that hangs over Trump, which is why is he taking stands that are opposed to majority public opinion on issue after issue? The public wants AI regulated. Donald Trump says he doesn't want regulations. The public is skeptical about data centers. He said the only people who oppose them are people who want to be, quote, poor and backwards. He's, of course, for tariffs and the war in Iran, two very, very unpopular policies. And all of this does not seem to be adding up to a coherent strategy to help his party win the midterms.
2: NPR's Mara Liasson. A journalist on Nantucket Island came across wooden remnants from what may have been the 19th century Warren Sawyer shipwreck. It was uncovered during the nor'easter that pummeled Massachusetts and several other states over the weekend. In New York, Ocean State Media's David Wright has more on the storm's impact.
5: The nor'easter walloped the region with heavy rains and winds clocked as high as 70 miles per hour in New York City. One Brooklyn man who worked for the city housing authority was struck and killed by a falling tree. In some towns on the Jersey shore, the water was waist deep. At the height of the storm, 180,000 customers in New Jersey alone lost power. Work crews were busy all weekend long, and most of the outages have been restored.
2: It's NPR News. SpaceX has launched its Starship. It delivered the most advanced Starlinks yet. The trip almost did not happen after one of Starship's engines shut down too soon. However, flight controllers decided to go forward with the mission. Elon Musk's company had scheduled a 10-hour flight. However, the company cut short that flight. The spacecraft re-entered Earth's atmosphere over the Pacific today and splashed down near Hawaii. The Trump administration is rolling back fuel efficiency standards for new cars. The rule released today will require that car makers achieve an average of 34.9 miles to the gallon across their fleets by model year 2031. Researchers in Canada have discovered two new species that are related to spiders. Here's NPR's Chantalise Duster.
6: Two new species of sea spiders have been discovered by researchers at the University of British Columbia in Canada. They were found in the Salish Sea between Washington State and the Canadian province of British Columbia. One of the new sea spider species has red eyes and hairy legs. Cormac Toler Scott, who led the research that discovered the new species, says they won't appear crawling across your living room floor.
7: They have a hard time on land. They really need to be in the water. They're quite slow moving, They just kind of crawl on the seafloor.
6: Scientists have discovered more than 1,300 species of sea spiders. While the new species are related to spiders, they are also different. They don't have venom or fangs and mainly rely on camouflage to defend themselves. Chandelise Duster, NPR News.
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12: We expect rain to come to an end here over the next hour or so, and we should see mainly clear skies before the end of the day. And a high close to 87 this afternoon, with tonight's temperature down to 70. Then looking partly cloudy tomorrow across Northeast Texas and warming up to around 92. The heat index will make it feel rather muggy at about 97, most likely, and a low of 72 tomorrow night. It's been so long since we've had precipitation around here, it almost seems strange to talk about it in the forecast, but there is a pretty good likelihood of rain on Wednesday afternoon, mainly cloudy, with the high probably at about 92, and maybe more showers and storms on Wednesday night. Heavy rainfall possible and a low of 70. Then rain appears likely on Thursday afternoon, a temperature of 85, and more showers and thunderstorms Friday, and only 82. Of course, these forecasts are always fluid, so stay with us for the latest as the week goes on. And stay tuned here on Notably Texan for music coming up from Old 97s, The Band of Heathens, Casey Musgraves. And this is by West Texas Exiles. It's Wind's Gonna Blow on KETR. You know I love-

Phoebe Hunt and the Gatherers. Phoebe loves to split her time between her home state of Texas and New York City. Just for Tonight was that song from Phoebe Hunt and the Gatherers. I also played Wind's Gonna Blow by West Texas Exiles on listener-supported 88.9 KETR. 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So the Texas outfit Uncle Lucius are back with a new album, Open Eyes, Broken Heart. It just dropped last week. And here's a premiere of their latest song, Mariano, Uncle Lucius on Notably Texan.

0: the husband and wife duo Chris Carroll and Adam Carroll. That's Good Farmer. It was a good chat with Adam Carroll a few weeks ago here on the show. If you missed that, it's archived at KETR.org. I played the very latest from Uncle Lucius, Mariano. Just for Tonight was by Phoebe Hunt and the Gatherers. And we heard some West Texas Exiles as well. Wind's Gonna Blow on 88.9 KETR.
1: American farms rely heavily on immigrant labor, yet they have mostly been spared from President Trump's aggressive immigration crackdown. But as ICE raids continue, farmers are anxious as they struggle to find enough workers.
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0: A little theme in the lyrics on those past two songs. That was Good With God by Old 97s. That features Brandi Carlile. And Nice Things was by Hayes Carl on 88.9 KETR. Any showers and storms in the area wrapping up over the next hour or so, and we should see mainly clear skies for the rest of the afternoon. Today's high at around 92, then partly cloudy and 70 tonight. Warmer tomorrow, mostly sunny and close to 92. The heat index will make it feel even warmer, though. Partly cloudy and about 72 tomorrow night. But then we're going into what looks like a rainy stretch for the rest of the week. A pretty good chance of showers and storms on Wednesday and near 92 degrees. Then more rain Wednesday night. Some storms could produce heavy rainfall and a low of 70. Then showers and storms likely on Thursday and about 86 degrees. Once again on Friday, expect rain and storms in the area and cooler around 83.
1: Prices are up on just about everything, and it's not because corporations are struggling.
2: And then there's the insult, which is companies knowing that they're in a strong position to add even more pricing still.
1: The hidden fees that pad corporate bottom lines and why consumers are fed up, that's next time on Think. Today at 2, following Notably Texan on 88.9 KETR.

couple of separate performers who were drawn to the Lone Star State and are now based in Austin. Melissa Carper with Theo Lawrence, That Was the Way I Remember You. And I also played a cut from the Band of Heathens called Sugar Queen, and that released about 9 years ago on their Dwinde record. Before I play this next song, I wanted to bring you a quick item from our events calendar at KETR.org. This is happening tomorrow here at East Texas A&M University, and it is open to all. It's the Manhattan Short Film Festival. This is an annual event that is actually hosted in about 500 venues around the world. Hundreds of short film submissions have been narrowed down to just 10 finalists, which will be shown locally tomorrow night in the Talbot Hall of Languages in room 203. You can watch the films, vote for your favorite. And again, this Manhattan Short Film Festival is open to both the students and community here at ET, as well as the general public. That's tomorrow night from 6 until 7 at 1601 Education Drive here at East Texas A&M University. We've got that information when you click events at KETR.org. It's been really cool to hear this notable Texan back together with his old band. It's Monty Warden and the Wagoneers. This is I Got a Woman on Notably Texan. Wait.

0: Monty Warden and the Wagoneers, I Got a Woman. We heard Melissa Carper and Theo Lawrence, The Way I Remember You, and the Band of Heathens, Sugar Queen, on 88.9 KETR.
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of Texas on 88.9 KETR. Now, needless to say, I comb through a lot of music submissions here at the radio station. I, of course, pare it down to just releases by Texas-born, based, and connected artists. And I was really excited to come across this group and thrilled to share them with you here on the show. They are Michael Lee and the Wartime Limousine. Michael is a native of Fort Worth, and the band are set to release their debut album at the end of October. That was Drowning by Michael Lee and the Wartime Limousine. And a highly skilled songwriter and singer who lives in Fort Worth but writes a lot of songs in Nashville, Helene Cronin. You wouldn't find her anywhere else but here on Notably Texan. Devil I Know was that previous song by Helene Cronin. If you need to figure out how to spell her name or track down the specifics on any of these songs, come on over to KETR.org. You can follow along with the playlist. And now here's Casey Musgraves. I'm getting-

0: There's the Slade Cleaves song, Without Her. Loneliest Girl was by Kacey Musgraves, and you discovered Michael Lee in the wartime limousine, Drowning on KETR. And there's more after news and weather.
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3: Live from NPR News, I'm Lakshmi Singh. The White House is set to announce the construction of a steel mill in Iowa that it says will be the largest ever in the United States. NPR's Deepa Shivaram reports the construction and operation of the plant is expected to create about 2,000 new permanent jobs.
4: Trump's announcement comes as Americans are souring on how they view Trump's handling of the economy. And with the midterm elections just a little over a month away, the president is running out of time to shift voters' perspectives. The steel plant is being built by Mesabi Metallics, a company based in Minnesota, though the plant will be constructed in Iowa. It's expected to produce 10 million tons of steel a year once it's fully built. The $15 billion investment marks the first mega steel plant to be built in the U.S. since the 1960s, according to the White House. Deepa Shivaram, NPR News, the White House.
3: The U.S. Ambassador to China, David Perdue, says President Trump asked Chinese President Xi Jinping if he wanted to buy weapons from the U.S. Perdue spoke to Fox News Sunday, days after Xi made his first state visit to the U.S. in over a decade. He did not specify when Trump made the arms sale offer to Xi. The FBI is losing a deputy director for the second time since President Trump returned to office. NPR's Ryan Lucas reports Andrew Bailey has been on the job for a little more than a year.
5: Andrew Bailey says in a post on X that he is stepping down to return to his family in Missouri. But he says he's confident that Director Kash Patel will continue the work, including reforming the FBI and combating violent crime. Patel thanked Bailey for his service on X as well. Bailey, a former attorney general for the state of Missouri, joined the FBI last August under an unusual arrangement as co-deputy director alongside Dan Bongino, a right-wing former podcast host. Bongino left the bureau in January. Now Bailey, too, is departing. It's unclear whether he will be replaced. The current remaining deputy director is a career special agent, which was the norm until the second Trump administration. Ryan Lucas, NPR News, Washington.
3: SpaceX's Starship rocket reached orbit today for the first time, but Central Florida Public Media's Brendan Byrne reports a mission was cut short.
6: Starship and its 33-engine booster launched from SpaceX's Starbase in Texas on a planned 10-hour mission. The launch, for the most part, went as designed. An engine on Starship did shut down about 30 seconds early, but mission control decided it was still safe to continue its orbital path. Just about 3 hours after liftoff, it splashed down in the Pacific Ocean near Hawaii. It's unclear what caused the mission to end early. During its time in orbit, Starship deployed more than 24 Starlink satellites, a new version that will help build SpaceX's global internet constellation in orbit. SpaceX is counting on Starship to grow its commercial business, and NASA has tapped the spacecraft to bring its astronauts to the lunar surface for future Artemis missions. For NPR News, I'm Brendan Byrne in Orlando.
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7: Live from the Texas Newsroom, I'm Shelby Rose. Terrell County commissioners have approved a lease allowing border construction contractor Fisher Industries to use part of the county airport. Texas Public Radio's Corey Cook reports the decision comes after weeks of debate over a proposed worker camp, public safety, and the future of the airport.
8: The 3-0 vote Thursday clears the way for Fisher Sand and Gravel to lease 20 acres at the Terrell County Airport in the Big Bend region for $10,000 a month. The property will be used as a construction staging area and could include temporary housing for workers involved in border infrastructure projects. During public comment, Terrell County Sheriff Manuel Jimenez warned the county could face additional demands on its limited law enforcement resources. One commissioner abstained because of a property interest. County Judge Dale Carruthers also abstained. I'm Corey Cook in San Antonio.
7: The race between Republican Ken Paxton and Democrat James Tallarico has already shattered the record for ad spending in the U.S. Senate election in Texas. John Link, Senior Vice President of Data at Ad Impact, expects total spending will reach about $440 million before the race is decided.
9: There's always that question, is there a direct correlation to spend and election outcomes? Very difficult to define, but I think historically, as we see these records being set each cycle, people do believe in the power of advertising.
7: As of mid-September, Tallarico and pro-Tallarico groups spent more than $53 million on advertising, while Paxton and pro-Paxton groups had spent close to $100 million. I'm Shelby Rose in the Texas Newsroom.
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0: Seems like most of the rain in the area wrapping up, though we retain a slight chance of showers and thunderstorms for the rest of the afternoon, and a high around 90 today, partly cloudy, dry, 68 tonight. It will be warmer tomorrow, mostly sunny and probably about 92, with a low of 71 tomorrow night, but get ready for the return of rain with showers and thunderstorms in the outlook for Wednesday. The high should be around 91 or so, and more rain Wednesday night down to 72. And this cool front also bringing us a chance of rain on Thursday, some forecasts showing us at only around 83 degrees. And rain likely to continue on Friday, expecting a high of 85. 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My name is Matt Minky. Thanks for being here on Notably Texan. This is a song that was originally done in a much more hard-rocking version by Audioslave, but have a listen to this rendition by Texas' own Tony Camel. Here's Show Me How to Live on KETR.

Young talent emerging out of Denton, a band who say that they are mostly focused on songwriting and happiness. They're called Tabasco Birds, an 8-piece outfit you're discovering today here on Notably Texan. That was The Farm, Bubblegum Orchid by the Tabasco Birds. And we heard Tony Camel's version of the Audioslave song Show Me How to Live on 88.9 KETR. And we certainly love to show you the depth and breadth of Texas music each day here on the show. 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Moving on, I want to focus on a couple of different singers and songwriters who are not originally from Texas. In fact, not even born in America originally, but they were drawn to the Lone Star State. This is a Florence-born native Italian who now calls Austin home, as she has for a long time now. Her name is Julia Malanta, and she's actually singing in both English and French on this one, Ma Voix on KETR. Je ne...

0: break the light. 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
1: Those past two performers are Texans now, but not even originally from the United States. We're glad to have them in the Lone Star State, though. Pat Byrne, originally from Ireland. He's been here in Texas several years now. I just played Mom's Song by Pat Byrne. And it was Julia Melanta before that. She has roots in Italy, but has long been based in Austin. Mavois was the song by Julia Melanta. You also discovered the Denton band, the Tabasco Birds. I played The Farm, Bubblegum Orchid. And Tony Camel, he often plays in his band Wood and Wire, but I played a solo release as Tony Camel covered the Audioslave song Show Me How to Live. And after this really quick break on KETR, some Texas-connected music from the UK band Texas and Paris, Texas from California. Stay tuned.
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2: The hidden fees that pad corporate bottom lines and why consumers are fed up, that's next time on Think. 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

0: A few examples of music connected to Texas, though you wouldn't know it just from looking at their names. I just played Paris, Texas. They are a hip-hop and rock duo from California. That was No Strings by Paris, Texas, who were inspired to take their name from the 1984 film Paris, Texas, which, as it turns out, was the same inspiration for the Scottish pop rock band Texas, who I played before that. Start a Family. Texas also took their name from the film Paris, Texas. I'll be talking about a bona fide notable Texan, St. Vincent, here in just a couple of minutes, but let me give you details on our weather. Slight chance of showers and thunderstorms for the rest of the afternoon, and today's high should be at around 90 or so, partly cloudy down to 68 tonight. It will be kind of warm tomorrow, mostly sunny and near 92 with a low of 70 tomorrow night. You've been asking for it, though, and rain is finally in our forecast. You might be sick of it by the end of the week. Showers and storms on Wednesday, and the high around 92 with a Wednesday night temperature of 73. Then both Thursday and Friday call for more showers and thunderstorms, and this front could keep our high closer to 80 to 85 degrees later this week.
1: American farms rely heavily on immigrant labor, yet they have mostly been spared from President Trump's aggressive immigration crackdown. But as ICE raids continue, farmers are anxious as they struggle to find enough workers.
2: For all those individuals that say the Latinos are taking your jobs, go to a farm, and I'm sure that you will be hired immediately.
1: We'll take you to Idaho, one of the nation's top producing dairy states, to hear how farmers are dealing. 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
0: Today we'd like to send a very happy birthday to the Grammy Award-winning recording artist St. Vincent, also known as Annie Clark, who was born on this day in Oklahoma, but hold on now, follow me. This is still notably Texan. She moved to Texas with her mom when she was 7, and that's where she was raised. She graduated from Lake Highlands High School in 2001. Early in her career, she was part of the Polyphonic Spree and later put out her debut release in 2007. Has gone on to work with greats in music like David Byrne, who she collaborated with in 2012. And Texas' own St. Vincent has won multiple Grammys through the years in categories like Best Rock Song and Best Alternative Music Performance. Though she moved away long ago, she is not shy about her Texas roots, and we want to send a big notably Texan salute today to St. Vincent celebrating a birthday today. And here's a song from her self-titled 2014 album. It's Digital Witness by St. Vincent on 88.9 KETR.
4: Good

featuring a few songs from her vast discography. That is Down by St. Vincent from 2021, along with her release Digital Witness, as we say happy birthday today to St. Vincent, Annie Clark, who was born in Oklahoma but raised in Dallas. And we're happy to highlight her songs here on 88.9 KETR and KETR.org. She was awarded a Grammy for Best Alternative Music Performance on this song last year, and it's a cut that features Dave Grohl on drums. Here's Flea by St. Vincent. I'm just

0: sequence of songs by Saint Vincent. I just played Flea earlier, Down, and Digital Witness by Annie Clark, a.k.a. Saint Vincent. Born on this day in music history in Oklahoma, but she moved to Dallas when she was 7. That is where she grew up, graduated from Lake Highlands High School, and has gone on to an amazing music career. Happy birthday today to St. Vincent from KETR.
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Uno, dos, one, two, tres, cuatro.

Circa 1965, Sam the Sham and the Pharaohs on their unforgettable song, Woolly Bully. If you've never associated that with Texas music, well, you certainly should, because Sam the Sham and the Pharaohs were out of Dallas, Texas. And something a little more modern that just came out this year by the Austin outfit, the Onomeros, I played Mamba Mambo. This is 88.9 KETR and KETR.org. We've got Think with Chris Boyd coming up in just a little bit at 2 o'clock. Now, a song from Buffalo Nichols called Lost and Lonesome.

0: Skies will become partly sunny this afternoon. We'll get up into the lower 90s. Partly cloudy tonight. Lows dropping to the lower 70s. Mix of sun and clouds Tuesday. Breezy. A little warmer. We'll get up into the middle 90s. Partly cloudy Tuesday night. We only fall to the middle 70s. Partly to mostly cloudy. A chance for showers and thunderstorms on Wednesday. Highs will get up into the lower to middle 90s. I'm meteorologist Scott Kaplan for 88.9 KETR.
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17: You're listening to Think. I'm Chris Boyd. We're talking today about why it is harder than ever to get a fair price, and a fair price that everyone else is paying. My guest is Lindsay Owens, president and CEO of the think tank, The Groundwork Collaborative. She's author of a book called Gouged, The End of a Fair Price and What It Means for Your Wallet. Lindsay, I suppose presumably if we're all paying different prices, there are people who end up paying less than, you know, the average person. But is there anything we can do, any way we control where we end up on that spectrum? Are there behaviors we can engage in that might give us the lower price instead of the higher one?
18: Yeah, it's a great question. I mean, look, I think, there are of course times when you get a better deal than your friend, and luck has a lot to do with that. I mean, sometimes you find a coupon and they don't. Sometimes you just happen to be in the mall on a day when there's a sale and you get lucky, and you know, then you tell your friend, "Oh, I didn't pay, you know, $100 for that, and I got it for $80," right? Like this is something we all experience. There are discounts that are offered to different classes of Americans. Economists call this third degree price discrimination. This is the student discount or the early bird special or the senior discount, right? There are loyalty programs that offer you discounts for, you know, frequency of purchase and things like that. But, you know, I think the types of price variation that we're seeing in the economy right now really, are outside the bounds of what shoppers expect in the economy and have changed dramatically. So I think, you know, being on the losing end of a massive, you know, million person pricing experiment at Instacart, not something that anyone told us about. Increasingly, companies are using information that they collect about us as individuals to set pricing. So kind of spying on us in order to better ascertain our maximum willingness to pay and then charge it and not a penny less. We call this personalized pricing. Economists call it first degree price discrimination. I think the right word for it is surveillance pricing. Mm. This idea that companies are looking at your purchase history, looking at what you hover over with your mouse, looking at what you click on, looking at which you know, your IP address and where in the country you're logging on from, looking at if your phone battery is dead, looking at if you're a Mac or a PC user, if you're coming on from your computer or your phone, you know, if you're sitting in the parking lot of a store and are closer to the store and therefore more likely to buy, all of these things being used now to influence pricing. And of course, you know, we're barreling towards agentic commerce, the ability for, you know, AI to be engaged in shopping, either because you ask your chatbot to go shopping on your behalf, which some Americans are starting to do, or because you log on to the Walmart website and, you know, ask their chatbot Sparky a question or two about what you want to buy that day. So there's a lot of changes that Americans are undergoing in the commerce sector, and all of them are enabling the, you know, the tracking and more detailed surveillance of Americans while they shop. And increasingly that data can be sort of turned back around on you and used to set a price just for you, personalized pricing. By the way, most economists thought personalized pricing would be impossible, right, at scale. But thanks to new technologies, you know, it's here. And in some days, it feels like we've gone back to, you know, times of the medieval marketplace where you haggled or bartered for an item, and there weren't, you know, fixed prices or price tags on items. You know, what can consumers do? Look, I am really sympathetic to this question, but the first thing I will say is I don't think it should be our job to duck and dodge and bob and weave and beat the machine. You know, if you spend your days doing that, you will also lose. You may not lose your money, but you'll lose your time, and that's valuable. But there are, of course, some ways to protect yourself and to try to get a better deal in the digital era, and I cover a number of them in my book.
17: We'll talk about those in a minute. I do want to ask you, though, you know, you mentioned the days of the medieval marketplace and haggling, you know, on the street for your produce or a loaf of bread. We have the Quakers to thank for fixed prices. And by fixed in this case, I mean there's a sticker on or a price tag and everybody pays what that price tag says.
18: Yeah. So over the course of doing my book research, I, you know, realized that this book had suddenly become a book about the evaporation or extinction of the price tag. And so, of course, I had to start researching the history of the price tag. And in the U.S., we do indeed have the Quakers to thank. You know, they felt like the Puritans and their haggling had gotten very greedy and very unfair. You know, different people being charged different amounts. And they said, look, every man is equal under God. We don't like the idea of discriminating against people using price, of price discrimination. It's inequitable, and they didn't, you know, it didn't sit right with them. It was a moral compulsion to, you know, to take a new path. So they, you know, discarded the Puritan system of haggling and instituted a fixed price. So each item had a standard price. Every person who came up to the market got that price. But it was John Wanamaker, the Philadelphia department store and retail giant who, you know, is responsible for a lot of the big innovations in shopping in the United States. I think he had the first telephone in his department store. He had, you know, he sort of did some of the early Sunday discounting, things like that. A real pioneer and kind of legend in the retail sector. He had Wanamaker's department store in Philadelphia, you know, iconic American institution at the time. And he was also a religious man, a devout Presbyterian. He was quite influenced by what the Quakers had done locally. And he decided to offer and install the first price tags in his Wanamaker's department store. It is said that, you know, his sort of moral convictions were a big part of the reason he did this. But look, he was also a businessman. And haggling is labor and time intensive. And while he definitely wanted you to spend your whole day in Wanamaker's, and, you know, there was a crystal tea room in Wanamaker's so that you could shop and have lunch and get back to your shopping. I mean, kind of like Nordstrom has their, you know, cafeteria today. But, you know, when it was time to check out, he wanted you to get out quickly with as many items as you would pay for. And so the price tag was born, you know, according to most accounts, in Wanamaker's department store in Philadelphia, Pennsylvania.
17: Okay, when I was a kid and I would go to the grocery store with my parents, I was fascinated by the employee who had that price tag gun, right? And would like put stickers on things. We don't have stickers anymore. Now we have those little cards that sit on the shelf near the product we want to buy. And, you know, for a very long time now, they've been like cardboard, maybe in a little plastic sleeve. Lately, stores are starting to use digital price labels. What are the pros and cons of these from the perspective of us trying to get a decent deal on the food we want to buy at the grocery store?
18: Yeah. The price tag, the sticker gun, the SKU or the QR code, and now the electronic shelf label or the digital shelf label. And by the way, that's if you're lucky, sometimes no price at all. And we can talk about some of those examples. But yeah, the electronic shelf label is sweeping the United States. You know, Walmart says by the end of this year, 2026, 100% of their stores in the U.S. will have moved to digital shelf labels. Other American grocery stores like Kroger have already started moving to electronic shelf labels. Look, I don't think electronic shelf labels are inherently problematic. They have been a staple of the European grocery store for many years. In the book, I talk about one of the sort of pioneers of the most brazen forms of pricing science, a guy named Bob Cross. And he talks about how he's so angry about how bananas are priced in US grocery stores. Like, it just really ticks Bob Cross off to see, you know, brown bananas in a grocery store. Because, you know, if Bob Cross was in charge, you would never see a brown banana in a grocery store, because before a banana was about to turn brown, he would deeply discount it, right? Mm. Dynamic pricing can be used to offer discounts to get things off the shelves. And they have been used in the European context to reduce food waste, for example. So I think there are, you know, reasonable beneficial use cases for the electronic shelf label. Look, the other reason, candidly, that companies are moving to electronic shelf labels is to save on labor costs. You know, it took a person to go up and down the aisle with a sticker gun, or to go insert the little cardboard placards on each aisle under each item in the grocery store. And with electronic shelf labels, they can commuterize everything. And, you know, prices can change instantaneously from an algorithm in HQ to any retailer in the country, right? So, you know, businesses are doing this to cut down on labor costs. But of course, the other thing that electronic shelf labels allow is much more frequent price changes because it is so easy. And that increases volatility. And volatility of grocery prices is a problem for many Americans who are on a budget. It is hard to budget if you have no clue what anything is going to cost because the price is changing minute to minute. So that is a problem. But the other thing, of course, that dynamic pricing or the other thing that electronic shelf labels allow for is truly dynamic pricing. So the concern here is that, you know, thanks to electronic shelf labels, Walmart can hike the price of ice cream on a hot summer day, can hike the price of soup during a blizzard. All these things that they might not have been able to execute on as quickly in the past are now possible thanks to the digital infrastructure of electronic shelf labels. Of course, you know, this isn't the only new technology in the grocery store. You may have shopped at a grocer that is using smart carts. And smart carts are, you know, carts with kind of a computer built in where you can go ahead and scan your grocery items as you're walking through the cart or as you're walking through the store. And that allows prices to vary individually, potentially, right? Just for you as you're walking through the store, kind of the Instacart experiment we talked about, but within the brick and mortar store, not in the online platform. So there are a lot of changes that consumers are you know, faced with right now around pricing and technology in retail settings. And it's not just online, it's also increasingly in brick and mortar stores.
17: Yeah. Lindsay Owens is my guest. We're talking about her book, Gouged, The End of a Fair Price and What That Means for Your Wallet. This is Think. I'm Chris Boyd. You write about this profession, pricing consultants. And if it were still as simple as figuring out how much a product or service costs and how much the profit should be, these folks would not be making the big money. What exactly is wrapped up in the job of a 21st century pricing consultant?
18: Yeah, this was another really interesting part of my research, and probably could have written a whole book on pricing consultants, but probably one fewer people would be interested in reading. You know, I think of the pricing consultant as really emerging, you know, post deregulation in the United States when price controls evaporated. So the best example is in the airlines. You know, the airlines get deregulated. And, you know, airline fares used to be set federally. There were price controls. And now all of the airline CEOs needed to figure out how they were going to set prices. It wasn't something they really did before. The government took care of that. So they start, you know, talking to experts and consultants about how to best figure out how to set prices. And, you know, the airline industry really pioneered revenue management or yield management strategies. This is the earliest form of dynamic pricing, you know, computerized dynamic pricing. And most of us are familiar with dynamic pricing in the airline sector. We've been dealing with fluctuating flight prices our whole lives. We've been, you know, desperately following the points guy to try to figure out if you, you know, what the best day to get a flight is. You know, if you hang upside down by your fingernails on a Tuesday, you can get a good deal. But if you buy on a Thursday, you're going to get soaked, right? All of these sort of tricks that we've become accustomed to, you know, trying to duck and dodge in the airline sector. But that was also the beginning of a larger, you know, cottage industry of pricing consultants and pricing advisors. You know, look, they are engineers, they are physicists, they are economists. Whose goal it is to, you know, run finely tuned, finely calibrated experiments to figure out the maximum they can charge for any given item without losing customers to the competition, without losing market share. And so pricing becomes less about how much does something cost and more about how much are you willing to pay, right? How much can we get away with charging? And that shift, I think, is really important in the history of pricing science. But of course, you know, it can only go so far before you get cloud computing, before you get AI. These are the technological innovations that allow you to store troves of competitor data, to store troves of consumer data, to run little pricing experiments like Amazon does or like Instacart does. And then to use algorithms and predictive models and machine learning to, you know, offer and change prices and learn from that information. So this is a pretty big book of business. All of the major retailers employ a whole host of people who do pricing and spend a lot of time looking at pricing, engineers, scientists. They're filing patents for their new pricing technologies. Walmart has filed a number of patents, you know, about the sort of expansions of their pricing strategies. These are pretty interesting places to look, and we could talk about that. There are also consulting firms. There are also new AI firms. Eversight was one of them, who Instacart acquired. A company called Fetcher out of Israel, one of the leading AI pricing companies. Delta partnered with them and, you know, talked about it a lot on their earnings calls with their investors. They initially gave Fetcher about 1% of their routes as a sort of pilot program, if you will. They like what they saw, and they then handed over 3% of their flights with a plan to offer 20% of their flights by the end of 2025. So these, you know, companies are quite good at bringing in revenue. Sometimes they even promise revenue uplift of 3-5%. Doesn't sound like a lot, but 3-5% is pretty good, you know, in a low margin business like airfare or grocery.
17: How do companies increase their profits by making it hard for us to fix the things they have sold us outright?
18: Yeah, this is a really interesting part of the book, and I think one that you might not expect, but I think it is so important to think of this as a form of price gouging because that is what it is. Increasingly, companies are making it impossible for us to fix what we buy. And the result is a daisy chain of price gouging. 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Because you have to buy or use their service professionals. 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
17: Let's take a break here. 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
19: Partly cloudy tonight, low 71. A mix of sunshine and clouds, tomorrow breezy, high 95. Partly cloudy tomorrow night, lows dropping down to 75. Cloudiness sticks around through the day Wednesday, a few breaks of sunshine, especially in the morning. Afternoon showers move in ahead of a cold front. Some of these may be heavy at times, a few thunderstorms. Highs reaching 90 to 95. I'm meteorologist Minya Bird, 88.9 KETR.
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17: You're listening to Think. I'm Chris Boyd. Today we're talking about all the tricks companies use to raise prices without you noticing or without you objecting. My guest, Lindsay Owens, is president and CEO of the think tank Groundwork Collaborative and a corporate watchdog. Her book is called Gouged, The End of a Fair Price and What That Means for Your Wallet. Lindsay, you were telling us that these companies will sell us a product and then either make it impossible or very expensive to get that fixed unless we use them. Sometimes we have to use their parts and you can't buy secondary parts. How did we get to this?

0: Sometimes we have to use their parts and you can't buy secondary parts. How did we get to this place? If I own a thing, I should be able to do whatever I want with it, right?
1: Yeah, it is. It is a really kind of head spinning situation we find ourselves in. It's like, wait, I bought this car. What do you mean I can't fix it myself? I bought this phone. What do you mean I can't take the screen off and fiddle with it and fix it myself, right? The example I love, and I use in the book is this sort of puzzle. What does the McDonald's McFlurry and the F-35 fighter jet have in common? And the answer is McDonald's can't fix their own McFlurry machines, which is why they're always broken, which is very strange. Like, you know, the French fry machine at McDonald's is never broken. You can always get your French fries. But if you try to get soft serve or McFlurry, you'll find that it's often broken. There's even a website, McBroken, that tracks, you know, how many McFlurries are broken at a given moment in a given jurisdiction. And similarly, the F-35, the military, doesn't have the tools and abilities to fix that piece of equipment by themselves. And as a result, the Government Accountability Office has estimated that nearly half of F-35s are inoperable at any given moment, which is a great strategy if you're selling the government F-35s, because they're going to need double the amount that they might have anticipated, because only half of them will be operable at any given moment. So this is really about products that are operated using software. So think about your car's engine control unit or a tractor's engine control unit or the software that powers your iPhone. You might be holding the physical device in your hand, the computer or the iPhone. You might be riding on the tractor or driving in the car, but you don't have full access to the underlying software, what's under the hood, if you will. And the companies control the exclusive intellectual property and rights to that software, and therefore can block you from fixing it yourselves. And this, yourself. So this really sets up, a conundrum where it's more like you lease an item rather than owning it, despite the fact that when you bought it, you sort of thought it was yours. That was sort of the basic assumption. But it's also quite lucrative for companies who can then charge for exclusive repair rights, for high service costs. Taylor, the commercial, service company that does the repairs to the McFlurry, they charge top dollar for those repairs. You've probably experienced this with your car as well, having to go to the certified dealer and thinking, God, is there a better option? Like, there's got to be, a lower price competitor, right? Or, there are even examples of companies sort of spiking you when you try to repair something yourself, right? By voiding your warranty or even kind of powering down the device so you can't use it anymore. So it's a quite aggressive form of ownership and control companies are exerting over you when you buy their products. And, there's a burgeoning movement in the United States called the Right to Repair Movement. An organization, the U.S. PIRG, Public Interest Research Group, has done, I think, just really extraordinary work to try to combat this problem. And they've notched some pretty serious victories, including recently like settlements and memorandums of understanding and deals around John Deere in particular to make it easier for farmers to repair the tractors they own. But it's a, it's a real concern, and it's a quite lucrative way of doing business for companies.
0: You mentioned earlier that you don't think it should be on us to have to figure all this out and track down the lowest prices when they are concealed from us. What can we do? Obviously, we want our lawmakers to press for our protection. What can we do just moving through the world and interacting with different businesses?
1: Yeah, I offer a few suggestions in the book. One is to update how you think about comparison shopping, right? When I was growing up, my grandmother really taught me a lot about budgeting and comparison shopping and things like that. And, you would look at the price, get out the Sunday newspaper and you'd look at the price for one grocery store for, a pound of beef. And then you would get out the Sunday circular from the other grocery store and see which, grocer offered the better price. And then you would go to the grocer that offered the better price.

0: You know, now it's more complicated. You need to compare prices within the same grocery store or the same retailer. You need to look at how much they're going to charge you if you purchase it in the app, how much they're going to charge you if you purchase it on the website, how much they're going to charge you if you go in person. You need to think about logging in versus logging out and seeing if you get a different price based on whether or not they have your data. So updating how you comparison shop is one thing I talk about in the book. The other thing I talk about in the book is how these companies figure out how much they can charge you by running experiments on you. And you can also turn that experiment back on them. So, you know, sit on the couch with your spouse and both fire up your tablets or phones and look for flights and see who gets the better deal. You know, if your friends are, you're standing with your friends outside of a concert, everyone fire up the Uber app to see who gets the better deal, go with the lower priced one for getting home. So there are sort of small ways I think you can, you know, try to get around this. They're, you know, using VPNs, trying not to give so much of your personal information away. Loyalty programs can be really sophisticated data harvesting operations. We found over and over again when people are able to use privacy protections in certain states to get their loyalty program data that often loyal customers are penalized. The more a company learns about you, the more they know you're a sure thing, you're caffeine-addled journalist who's always going to get your coffee in the morning, you're not going to get any more discounts. Like, they're not going to send you those nice discounts they did when you joined the loyalty program. So, you know, sometimes, you know, sort of making sure you're making your purchases in an anonymous way can be helpful as well. But I do really, you know, hate offering this advice in part because I think it is so unfair that we're in this position as consumers and shoppers in this country. And frankly, you know, there's a lot about the modern, you know, life that is so exhausting. And to add an hour's worth of comparison shopping, you know, into your day just feels so, it feels like such an attack, right? I mean, my God, it's annoying at minimum and it is just exhausting and unfair at maximum. And it will eat your time and your time is valuable. So, you know, these tools and tactics aren't for everyone. I think, you know, the truth is what we really need in this country is a rebalancing of the power between retailers and consumers. Digital commerce and agentic commerce to come has reshaped the playing field and we need to level it again. And so I also propose in the book something I call a shopper's bill of rights, which is about the kinds of things that I think we should be owed as shoppers in the marketplace, not just because it's good for us, but also because it's good for the economy, an economy where companies are not competing on developing the best new product or bringing in more customers, but rather on how much they can squeeze out of each and every person who does manage to make a purchase.
1: What about, I mean, insurance companies, auto insurance companies say, we can give you possibly a big discount if you let us track your driving all the time. I, for one, drive like the middle-aged lady I am. Maybe I would get a discount because I'm not going far or fast. But I wonder, it always seems to me like a risk more than a reward is sitting on the other end of that.
0: Yeah. So insurance companies have always done personalized pricing. That is what underwriting really is. It's, you know, evaluating you as a person and what your risk profile is. How risky is it going to be to give you, you know, car keys, right? How risky is it going to be to let you own a home or to give you health insurance, right? And so personalized pricing has always been kind of understood and known in that industry. Similarly, the credit industry, right? You know, your credit score is personalized to you. But, you know, increasingly the auto insurance companies and the property insurance companies are getting more brazen with the types of personal information they're interested in, you know, capturing and collecting on you. And yes, initially, a lot of these programs were voluntary. You put a telemetry device in your car that fed data back to your auto insurer. And if they felt like the data that came back showed that you were a safe driver who wasn't, you know, doing wheelies in the parking lot at 2 a.m. and slamming on the brakes every, you know, 2 seconds at a stoplight because you're texting, you know, you get a discount, right? If you are a bad driver, you might get, you know, a premium hike or you might get booted altogether, right? You're not someone we want to insure. But these companies weren't satisfied with the voluntary programs and they started collecting data on all of us, whether we liked it or not. And the New York Times reported a couple years back that companies are actually, you know, sort of riding Copilot, your car company, actually collecting a lot of data on you, potentially without your knowledge, and shipping it to third-party companies like LexisNexis, Verisk, who bundle up your driving data and then sell it to your insurer, who then comes back and hikes your premium, all without your knowledge. Your property insurance company is flying drones and balloons and taking aerial imagery of your roof, and, you know, running it through an algorithm to decide if, you know, what your sort of fire risk is, how dirty your lawn is, and therefore how much to charge you for property insurance. So insurance company, I think, has gotten more brazen. And, you know, the last thing I'll say is we've made decisions before to decide that insurance companies can't discriminate against you based on things they know about you, even if it made business sense for them to do so, right? The health insurance industry used to be able to charge you more if you had a pre-existing condition. Not anymore. With the Affordable Care Act, Congress said no to that. Like, if you have a history of cancer, you know, they can't double your premiums. Everyone has to be covered at a reasonable rate, right? So I do think it is time to reevaluate just how much data the insurance company has access to and what they can do with that data. And, you know, I think we can get the balance right between privacy and business needs and safety. These are very, very profitable industries, getting more profitable by the year. You know, I think it would be okay to curtail some of the more invasive practices.
1: My guest, Lindsay Owens, is president and CEO of the Groundwork Collaborative and author of Gouged, The End of a Fair Price and What That Means for Your Wallet. You're listening to Think. I'm Chris Boyd. I am curious, Lindsay, about, you know, this idea that prices are going up right now, and therefore, if we see prices rising in the grocery store, we start to get desensitized, right? Like, this is just what's happening. Are there companies in any segment of the economy, is there any evidence that they're raising prices just because they can at the moment where we're all talking so much about inflation?
0: Yeah, this is, I think, the worst news. I've probably shared a lot of bad news, but I think the worst news is, you know, it is really hard to know what is driving price hikes. The American consumer doesn't always have the ability to do that. And companies know that. And moments like this, where there's, you know, a war that's increasing gas prices and that's filtering through the economy, putting upward pressure on prices all over the place, where there's a trade war, where imports are being exposed to, you know, higher tariff rates, and therefore that's being passed along to consumers in the form of higher prices, you know, where there's sort of continued inflation, right? All of those things allow companies to add insult to injury, right? There's the original injury of the external conditions, the policy choices that are resulting in price increases. And then there's the insult, which is companies knowing that they're in a strong position to add even more pricing still, because you won't know whether it's the Iran war or the company reaching further into your wallet. And the fog of crisis, the opportunity it presents is considerable. I think that's why, you know, so many Americans are frustrated by high prices right now. It feels like there's something more going on than external conditions. It feels like companies are taking advantage of us. And, you know, we don't have the ability to pinpoint exactly what percentage of inflation is being driven by these corporate pricing decisions. But we do know from listening in on their earnings calls, the conversations they have with investors, looking at their marketing materials and the things that they say publicly, looking at the patents they file and are granted, that companies have supercharged their pricing technologies, their partnerships, their acquisitions of pricing startups and AI companies in this moment. And so I do really think that this is an accelerant of the larger inflationary and pricing environment in this country.
1: Lindsay Owens is president and CEO of the think tank, the Groundwork Collaborative, and her book is called Gouged, The End of a Fair Price and What That Means for Your Wallet. Lindsay, this has been very informative. Thank you for making time to talk.
0: Thanks for having me.
1: 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Again, I'm Chris Boyd. Thanks for listening. Have a great day.

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1: Wall Street Journal reporter Evan Gershkovich spent 16 months in a Russian prison. He says he didn't cry until after he was released.
2: What that means to have your freedom taken away from you all kind of comes crashing down because I hadn't let myself truly try to reason with it up until that point.
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0: Get away from the tactical. Like, I don't know what it's going
1: to
0: take.
1: You have to be loud, and you have to say directly what you want to happen, and people get behind you.
2: Former University of South Florida political science professor Susan McManus has studied Florida politics for decades. She's watching to see how Nixon's strategy plays out. First, she says, Democrats need more than just the party faithful to show up in November.
3: Pull some crossover votes from Republicans and then really make a heavy inroad into the almost 30% of Floridians who are registered as no party affiliation or with one of the minor parties.
2: Another challenge for Nixon, she says, is the socialist label, especially for voters from immigrant groups that fled socialist governments.
3: Knowing the makeup of Florida and the Hispanic populations down in South Florida that are really negative towards socialism, to put it bluntly.
2: Nixon joined the Democratic Socialists of America in June. In a recent interview with NPR, when asked how she would describe herself, she replied,
4: I label myself as a Democrat, as a former single mom, as someone who is determined to help improve the quality of life for all Floridians and all Americans in this country.
2: As McManus watches to see if Nixon can distance herself from the socialist label, Republican strategist Brett Doster predicts challenger Ashley Moody's campaign will hammer it.
5: I think that they're going to paint the Democrat socialist agenda in its bleakest of terms.
2: And that's what Moody did on a recent appearance on Fox News.
6: If she were elected, would be the most radical extreme senator ever to step foot on the United States Senate floor.
2: To fight back, Nixon will need money to run ads in Florida's multiple media markets. She entered the primary raising just shy of $1 million, while Moody has some $11 million. Between Angie Nixon's ground game and Ashley Moody's war chest, McManus says turnout will be the deciding factor in this midterm race with two politically savvy candidates. For NPR News, I'm Catherine Welch in Orlando, Florida.
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9: This is Bird Note. Birds are the only living group of animals with feathers. Some have a lot, and some have a lot more. Generally speaking, the bigger the bird, the higher the number. In fact, someone did actually take the time to count the feathers on a tundra swan. And the number they came up with was 25,216. At least 80% of those are on the swan's long neck. Swans are huge birds with lots of feathers, to be sure. But it appears that penguins are more likely to claim the current feather record because they have lots of small feathers all over their bodies. And some penguins, like swans, are pretty big. The largest penguin species is the emperor penguin. One project counted around 80,000 feathers on a single bird. That's nearly 60 per square inch, keeping the penguin insulated and waterproof in one of the harshest climates on Earth. At the other end of the spectrum, there's the hummingbird. Some species have fewer than 1,000 feathers. But the most feathered creature ever? It may have been one of the bird's ancestors, a dinosaur. For Bird Note, I'm Mary McCann. Bird Note delivers the wonder and joy of birds directly to your inbox. Sign up for our newsletter at birdnote.org to get a weekly preview of our shows, stories, photos, and more.
10: 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I'm Juana Summers.
11: And I'm Sasha Pfeiffer. The death penalty is legal in 27 states, and all of them use lethal injection as the primary method. That means medical professionals must store, test, and inject the drugs. Tennessee's next execution is coming up on Wednesday. And as Catherine Sweeney from member station WPLN reports, some doctors want healthcare workers to be removed from the process entirely.

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KETR also serves Princeton in Collin County, population 20,046.

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1: Wall Street Journal reporter Evan Gershkovich spent 16 months in a Russian prison. He says he didn't cry until after he was released.
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0: From NPR News, this is All Things Considered. I'm Juana Summers.
1: And I'm Mary Louise Kelly. The first thing to know about Sophie Pattison is she's invisible. Sophie works as a sound tech for a literary festival, the person who mics famous authors in the wings before they step into the spotlight. These famous authors, think David Sedaris, Ann Patchett, George Saunders, they never make eye contact. They never notice her. Okay, those authors are, of course, real people. Sophie is not. She is the protagonist of the new novel, Sophie Standing There, by Meg Mason. Now, Mason knew that even though she was writing fiction, she would need permission from these real-life superstars for her, at times, prickly depictions of them. She was braced for rejection. But instead, Meg Mason told me she received a treasure trove of support.
2: One by one, every single one of them came back and said yes. And I have this little file now of emails in which they all wrote back in their own style. And I swear I'm going to be buried with it. It's the most precious thing I own.
1: All right. So let's go

0: can't tell me pussy had finished his walk long ago.
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0: Solomon Gandhi was born on a Monday.
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1: Wall Street Journal reporter Evan Gershkovich spent 16 months in a Russian prison. He says he didn't cry until after he was released.
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0: From NPR News, this is All Things Considered. I'm Juana Summers.
1: And I'm Sasha Pfeiffer. The death penalty is legal in 27 states, and all of them use lethal injection as the primary method. That means medical professionals must store, test, and inject the drugs. Tennessee's next execution is coming up on Wednesday. And as Catherine Sweeney from member station WPLN reports, some doctors want healthcare workers to be removed from the process entirely. And a note to listeners, this story describes the lethal injection procedure used in a death penalty.
2: Back in May, Tennessee halted the execution of Tony Carruthers. A physician failed to place a central line in his chest. In a letter to the governor, dozens of doctors and nurses from across the state said the execution was horrifyingly botched and should never happen again. Dr. Robert Quinn was among them.
3: The healthcare professionals who agree to take part in Tennessee's executions are those willing to set aside their professional ethics.
2: He says that for one thing, the Hippocratic Oath says do no harm, and ethical codes like the one put out by the American Medical Association explicitly bar doctors from participating in the death penalty. The letter calls on Governor Bill Lee to place a moratorium on the death penalty and overhaul the state's execution method. They don't think executions should resemble medicine or involve doctors, nurses, pharmacists, or anyone else in healthcare. Dr. John Greer also signed the letter.
4: We do not want to participate and should not participate in legally authorized executions.
2: Under Tennessee's protocol, other health workers